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0: 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Here's some.
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Our number is Ski City. That's 754-2489. 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Tonight, I'm going to play music from four artists. Around 5:30, I'll be playing some songs from the Arkansas metal band Pallbearer. Around 6, I'll be playing a few songs from the Chicago indie rock band Freako. And at 6:30, we're going to close with some music from the band. But we're going to kick things off tonight with the artist Jason Molina and his band Songs Ohio. Let's start things off with the song, Didn't It Rain?

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1: You just heard a block of songs from the Jason Molina-led Songs Ohio. We started things off at the top of the hour with Didn't It Rain, followed by I've Been Riding with the Ghost, Just Be Simple, Almost Was Good Enough, and we close this segment with Farewell Transmission. Four Valleys is hosting a summer speaker series. These walk and talk events will be held Wednesday evenings and will feature local experts on the history and natural history of the Girdwood Valley. Visit fourvalleys.org for the specific time and location of each event. The next speaker and topic in the series will be on July 22nd, Kate Mohat of the U.S. Forest Service Botanist with her presentation on forest and peatland plants. There will also be a number of music events over the summer. The next event for the Girdwood Sunday Market, which is from 11 to 4 p.m., will be next Sunday, July 19th, featuring Jesse Mabin and Lincoln Maffey. Jack Spratt Music has Thursday night Rain or Shine concerts this summer with performances by local artists. The next performance will be on July 16th with Natalie Gelman. Rain or Shine again, music is at 6 p.m. Finally, the Raw Market will also have music during the month of July, and their next event will be on Monday, July 27th with the Cosmic Party. The Scott and Wesley Gerrish Library will also have events during the month of July. On July 14th at 10:30 a.m. will be Free Play Mornings. On Wednesday, July 15th at 10:30 p.m. is Family Story Time. And at 3:30 p.m. is Magic by Robbie. On Thursday, July 16th at 4 p.m. is Game Night. The library is open Tuesday through Saturday, 10 a.m. to 6 p.m., and is closed Sunday and Monday. Let's head back into our next block of music. We're going to segue into the Arkansas metal band Pallbearer, and let's kick things off with the song Where the Light Fades.

You just heard a block of songs from the Arkansas metal band Pallbearer. We started things off around 5:30 with Where the Light Fades, followed by the song Given to the Grave, and we just closed this segment with the 12-minute long song called Vanish. This is listener-supported Glacier City Radio, KEUL FM 88.9 Girdwood, serving Turnagain Arm. 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For the next hour, I'm going to be playing music from a couple of artists. Around 6:30, I'm going to be playing a few songs from the band. But we're going to start things off here at 6 o'clock with the Chicago indie rock band called Freako. They released an album called Something Worth Waiting For about 3 months ago, and I'm going to play a few songs from that tonight. Let's kick things off with a song called Guess.

We just finished a segment featuring the Chicago indie rock band Freako. We started things off around 6 p.m. with the song Guess, followed by Still Around, Certainty, and Something Worth Waiting For. All those songs are off their new album called Something Worth Waiting For. And we close this segment with an older song from them called Where We've Been. Four Valleys is hosting a summer speaker series. These walk and talk events will be held Wednesday evenings and will feature local experts on the history and natural history of the Girdwood Valley. Visit fourvalleys.org for the specific time and location of each event. The next speaker and topic in the series will be on July 22nd, Kate Mohat, the U.S. Forest Service botanist, with forest and peatland plants. There is quite a bit of music in Girdwood this summer, and at the Girdwood Sunday Market, which runs from 11 to 4 p.m., music is at noon in Town Square Park. The next event will be on July 19th, featuring Jesse Maben and Lincoln Maffey. In addition, at Jack Spratt, there is Jack Spratt Music, which is on Thursdays, rain or shine, music at 6 p.m. with performances by local artists. The next performance will be on Thursday, July 16th, with Natalie Gelman. Finally, the Raw Market also has music, and their next event will be on Monday, July 27th, with the Cosmic Party. The Scott and Wesley Gerrish Library also has events this summer. This week, on Tuesday, July 14th, at 10:30 a.m., is Free Play Mornings. On Wednesday, July 15th, at 10:30 a.m., is Family Story Time. And at 3:30 p.m. is Magic by Robbie. On Thursday, July 16th, at 4 p.m., is Game Night. The Scott and Wesley Gerrish Library, so their hours of operation are Tuesday through Saturday from 10 a.m. to 6 p.m., and they are closed Sunday and Monday. Our last segment of music tonight is going to feature the legendary act, The Band. Formerly the backing band for Bob Dylan, they struck out on their own, and we're going to play a few songs from them to close out my segment of music tonight. Let's kick things off with The Night They Drove Old Dixie Down.

We are almost through our segment featuring the band. I started things off around 6:30 with The Night They Drove Old Dixie Down, followed by Up on Cripple Creek, It Makes No Difference, Ophelia, and you just heard The Wait. Have a great week, everyone. I'm going to play one more song from the band to close out my set tonight. Let's finish things off with I Shall Be Released.

0: Sounds wild. Hi, I'm Riley Woodford for the Alaska Department of Fish and Game.
1: On a winter day, a team of biologists is tracking a hibernating black bear on Prince of Wales Island in southern southeast Alaska. They want to learn where black bears hibernate and what kind of dens they use. State wildlife biologist Boyd Porter gets a strong signal from a big standing tree indicating the bear is inside the trunk of the tree, but there's no way inside. After some scrutiny, they realize that the top of the tree has broken off in a storm, and the tree is hollow. The bear climbed up the tree and down inside the trunk and is hibernating peacefully inside. Porter and his crew handled 65 black bears during the four-year study. The bears were captured in the summer and equipped with radio collars and some with GPS collars. They documented 52 bear dens, and all of the dens were associated with trees, either hollow tree trunks, root wads, or cavities. Prince of Wales is famous for its limestone caves, but none of the 65 bears hibernated in natural caves. Dens are winter bedrooms. They're not year-round homes for bears. And they are used year after year and represent an important resource for the animals. Some dens could have been used for hundreds of years. Some of the most remarkable dens were high up in trees. And in all cases, the black bears brought in mouthfuls of vegetation, usually cedar or hemlock boughs, to create an insulated nest. They're nesters, said Porter. They bring in nesting materials as a buffer between them and the cold ground. For Sounds Wild, I'm Riley Woodford. Sounds Wild is brought to you by the Alaska Department of Fish and Game. Mm-hmm.

That's right. My name's Yap.

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summer days. The rain and wind are so strong outside my window, and winter's always searching for me. I hear his cheeks slap together and worship it.

I'm so tired of the demands of this world, her nagging voice, the songs she sings, the songs that she desires. She cries out in the heat of her passions, her legs spread and ready for a plane, ready for a stranger. A captain without a ship, a chief without a tribe, a raging megalomaniac who only speaks to hear his cheeks slap together and worship the sound of his own voice. I dare not take another drink until it's gone. Just when did I become so eaten up by moss and covered in a cloak of popularity? When did I lose my voice in between the echoes of self-serving prophecy?

KUL is supported in part by the Girdwood Forest Fair. Proceeds from the fair are donated to Girdwood nonprofits for community enrichment projects that benefit all of Girdwood. 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

extends far beyond Bob Marley and Sublime, Alba Rossi, Baron Levy, Third World, Lee Scratch, Peter Thomas, Jacob Killer Miller, Lutan Fife, Groundation, Luciano, Richie Spice, and Dennis Brown. 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
1: Put on your late night underground ears for excellent blues music that you may never have heard before. RFA Blues also includes some jazz, R&B, a little rock, and some surprises played by blues men and blues women, some well known, some a bit eclectic or rare. 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

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This is your host, Larry Becker. We're going to start off this show with the album Rooster Blues by Lightning Slim. He may be one of the best blues men that you've never heard of. Otis Hicks, otherwise known as Lightning Slim, was born on March 13, 1913 in St. Louis, Missouri. He was born and raised on a farm outside of St. Louis, and he was taught how to play the guitar by his father at an early age. Young Otis dropped out of school in his early teens, and he did both non-music-related work as well as music-related work, such as sitting in with bands at local picnics and supper parties. But the biggest influence in his musical life began when he moved to Baton Rouge, Louisiana in the 1940s. He worked in various small combos, sometimes with someone named Schoolboy Cleve, C-L-E-V-E, in local clubs as well as on radio shows. He eventually recorded on the Feature label as well as on the Ace label, and also worked with Slim Harpo. In the 1950s, he and the Accello label found each other, and Lightning Slim formed his own band and worked the areas around Crowley, Louisiana, continuing to spend a lot of his time playing with Slim Harpo. In fact, eventually Lightning Slim married Slim Harpo's sister. During the blues revival, Lightning Slim found himself part of the folk and blues festival tours. Lightning Slim was influenced by Lightning Hopkins, Muddy Waters, John Lee Sonny Boy Williamson I, as well as Sonny Boy Williamson II, that's Alec Miller. And in turn, Lightning Slim influenced musicians such as Buddy Guy, as well as his good friend and brother-in-law, Slim Harpo. Matthew Boogie Jake Jacobs said in Living Blues magazine, March 1977, that Lightning Slim was the king of the blues in Louisiana. He influenced everybody, close quote. The album we're going to start off with is Rooster Blues. It's a five-star album. It was issued on Hippo Records. That's H-I-P space capital O. I'm going to read you the review from the All Music Guide to the Blues, the definitive guide, third edition, published by Backbeat Books in 2003. The review states in part as follows. When people talk about Louisiana swamp blues, this is what they're talking about. Accello Records' first foray into albums came with this wonderful collection of singles by Lightning Slim, largely issued around the success of the title track, Rooster Blues, a rhythm and blues hit in 1960. The songs Long Leany Mama, My Starter Won't Work, It's Mighty Crazy, Hoodoo Blues, Tomcat Blues, Lightning's Troubles, G.I. Slim, and Feeling Awful Blue are all certifiable swamp blues classics and as bad and lowdown as a genre can possibly get. The review goes on. With Lazy Lester on harmonica for the majority of the tracks here, the stripped-down approach to Slim's brand of blues casts these sides in a decidedly front porch ambiance, with the added pulsating tape echo and oddball percussion effects just making everything on here sound even more doom-laden. This is an essential blues purchase. And that was the five-star review from the All Music Guide to the Blues. And according to the entry in the Encyclopedia of the Blues, edited by Edward Kamara and published in 2006 by Rutledge Taylor and Francis Group, and I quote, Slim possessed a natural, unaffected, unpolished, lazy blues that, along with his grainy voice, married him to the Louisiana blues style. That was a comment about Lightning Slim's style from the entry by Heather Pinson from the Encyclopedia of the Blues. So let's start off with Rooster Blues. It was recorded September 15th, 1959 in Crowley, Louisiana. Issued on Accello. It's got Lazy Lester on harmonica, Kenneth Sam Samples on drums. It's got Lightning Slim doing vocals and guitar. Here they are, Rooster Blues, from the album of the same name.

0: That was Rooster Blues. Let's listen to Lightning Slim do Long Leany Woman. It was recorded June 2nd, 1958 in Crowley, Louisiana. It's got Lazy Lester on harmonica, Guitar Gable on rhythm guitar, Unknown bass player, and Roosevelt Samples on drums. And of course, it's got Lightning Slim doing vocals and guitar. And then we'll follow up with another song that has the same personnel and dates. It's called My Starter Won't Work.
1: Well!

That was Lightning Slim doing My Starter Won't Work, and before that, Long Leany Woman. Let's listen to him do G.I. Slim. It was recorded September 15th, 1959, again in Crowley, Louisiana. It's got Lazy Lester on harmonica and Kenneth Sam Samples on drums. It has a sound similar to the Muddy Waters song, Mannish Boy, and the Bo Diddley song, I'm a Man, both earlier released in 1955.

That was G.I. Slim, a song about the Cold War and international politics off the album Rooster Blues. Let's continue with Lightning Slim doing vocals and guitar on Lightning's Troubles. Recorded July 6, 1956 in Crowley, Louisiana. Lazy Lester on harmonica, Clarence Jockey Etienne on drums, and possibly Vince Monroe on other percussion. And right after that, with the same personnel, Lightning Slim is doing Bedbug Blues.

That was Bedbug Blues, and before that, Lightning's Troubles. Let's listen to him doing Hoodoo Blues, recorded June 10th, 1957, Crowley, Louisiana, on Excello, as are all the other cuts on this album. And then right after that, with the same personnel, he's doing It's Mighty Crazy. They both have Lightning Slim doing vocals and guitar, Lazy Lester on harmonica, Roosevelt Samples on drums, and again, probably Vince Monroe on percussions.

was Lightning Slim and his team doing his mighty crazy, and before that, Hoodoo Blues. Really some fine harmonica playing by Lazy Lester. Next, they're doing Sweet Little Woman. It was recorded July 6, 1956 in Crowley. It's probably got Roosevelt samples on drums, Guitar Gable on guitar, unknown bass player, Lightning Slim on vocals and guitar, and then right after that, Tomcat Blues with the same crew.

That was Tomcat Blues, and before that, Sweet Little Woman. Let's hear Lightning Hopkins doing Feeling Awful Blues, and then I'm Leaving You, Baby. They were both recorded August 1956. Lightning Slim on vocals and guitar, Lazy Lester harmonica, Clarence Jockey Etienne on drums, and again, probably Vince Monroe, or in this case, Lightning Slim on percussions. So here's a Lightning Slim and Company doing Feeling Awful Blues, and then the last cut on the Rooster Blues album. I'm Leaving You.

0: That was Lightning Slim and Company doing I'm Leaving You, Baby. And before that, Feeling Awful Blues. Well, we've spent some time listening to Lightning Slim, but along the way, we've also been listening to Lazy Lester accompanying him on harmonica. And who was Lazy Lester? His birth name was Leslie Johnson, and he was born on June 20th, 1933 in Louisiana. Along with playing the harmonica, he was also a singer, a songwriter, a guitarist, and a percussionist. And like Lightning Slim, he was laid back in the Louisiana swamp blues style. He got his big break in showbiz by a fortuitous chance meeting with Lightning Slim on a bus on the way to one of Lightning Slim's recording sessions. And when Lightning Slim's harmonica player didn't show up for the gig, Lazy Lester got the gig and many others that followed. As a session musician with Accello in Crowley, Louisiana and elsewhere, Lightning Slim spent time accompanying Louisiana blues performers such as Slim Harpo, Katie Webster, Lightning Slim, and many others. And he also created some hits for himself along the way, such as Sugar Coated Love and I'm a Lover, Not a Fighter, also on Accello label. Lazy Lester definitely had an interesting career. He originally retired from music in 1960, moved to Detroit to do automotive work in the Motor City. However, in 1987, 27 years after he retired from music, he recorded an album in England called Lazy Lester Rides Again. It was recorded with the British blues group called Blues and Trouble, and it resulted in a W.C. Handy Award for the best foreign release that year. Here is Lazy Lester. He's doing vocals and a harmonica on the first song, I'm Gonna Leave You, Baby. It was recorded in 1956 in Crowley, Louisiana, and it's from the album I'm a Lover, Not a Fighter. It's got Guitar Gable on guitar, John Fats Paradin on bass, and Clarence Jackie Etienne on drums. And right after that, we're going to listen to Lazy Lester doing Lester's Stomp, an instrumental. Also recorded in 1956 with the same personnel as I'm Gonna Leave You, Baby. Here they are. I'm Gonna Leave You, Baby, and Lester's Stomp.
1: Call me out, woman. Tell me what you're gonna do.

was Lazy Lester doing Lester Stomp. And before that, I'm going to leave you, baby. Let's stick to this genre and talk about Lonesome Sundown. He was born as Cornelius Green on December 12, 1928 in Donaldsonville, Louisiana, and he sang as well as played the guitar and the piano. According to Ron Wynn in the Encyclopedia of the Blues issued by Rutledge Taylor and Francis Group in 2006, Lonesome Sundown was an extremely versatile stylist and an underrated songwriter whose impact was felt in almost every genre of Louisiana music. Sundown excelled at stomps, laments, sweet ballads, novelty songs, and bristling, energetic pieces. An outstanding contributor to pivotal sessions as a guitarist, he eventually emerged as a prolific bandleader and solo artist. Sundown's introduction to the guitar came from a cousin who taught him during the evenings following rigorous days spent in the Donaldsonville, Louisiana fields, and offered to sit in one night from the legendary king of Zydeco, Clifton Chenier, at the Blue Moon Club, forever changed Lonesome Sundown's life. Let's listen to Lonesome Sundown, also known as Cornelius Green, doing vocals on Gonna Stick to You Baby. It's recorded May 1956 in Crowley.

That was Lonesome Sundown doing Gonna Stick to You, Baby. 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Continuing with Lonesome Sundown, we've got My Home Ain't Here. It was recorded October 1961 in Crowley, Louisiana. It's got Lazy Lester on harmonica, Leroy Washington on guitar, Fats Paradin on bass, Clarence Jackie Etienne on drums.

That was Lonesome Sundown. My Home Ain't Here. One More by Lonesome Sundown. I'm a Mojo Man. It was recorded November 1957. It's got Lazy Lester on harmonica, Tom Miller on piano, Guitar Gable on guitar, John Fats Paradin on bass, and Clarence Jockey Etienne on drums. I'm a Mojo Man.

In the second half of the show, we're going to be featuring a live performance by Big Walter Horton, live at the Knickerbocker. But after all this swamp blues, we thought we'd end this half of the show with Cookie and the Cupcakes, the kings of swamp pop. So let's do Got You On My Mind, as well as their big hit, Matilda. Stay tuned. We'll be right back after a short break.

0: 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We'll be right back after a short break. 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
3: Sounds wild. Hi, I'm Riley Woodford for the Alaska Department of Fish and Game. On a spring day, a raven landed in the vacant lot across the street from my house. He looked around, then hopped over to a fallen log. He rooted around underneath it with his beak for a few seconds and then pulled out a big piece of bread and flew off. Over the following weeks, I watched ravens hide food and retrieve cached food from several hiding places in the same area. In some cases, I saw food retrieved, or perhaps stolen by another raven, just a few minutes after it had been hidden. The birds were always secretive. Sometimes a raven would hop around and pretend to hide the food in four or five different places, then hide it for real, and then pretend to hide it in a few more places before flying off. Jays, another corvid and cousin to the raven, are well known to hide food. My neighbor feeds Stellar Jays peanuts, and many times I've pulled peanuts out of my flower pots and dug them out of my garden beds where the jays have hidden them. Corvids are good at hiding food, but many other birds do this as well. Nuthatches and chickadees will store seeds, and studies have shown that birds show a remarkable ability to remember a large number of caches. Kestrels and shrikes will store mice and insects by sticking them on thorns or the barbs of barbed wire fences. Acorn woodpeckers wedge acorns into crevices they chisel into the bark of trees. For Sounds Wild, I'm Riley Woodford. Sounds Wild is brought to you by the Alaska Department of Fish and Game.
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welcome to the Radio Free Blues Show. It's your host, Larry Becker. The album we're featuring now is called Big Walter Horton Live at the Knickerbocker. The Knickerbocker was a Knickerbocker cafe in the town of Westerly in Rhode Island. It was a musical venue built in 1933 and named after a train, the Knickerbocker, that traveled through Westerly. The album Big Walter Horton Live at the Knickerbocker was released on JSP Records in 1980, then reissued in 1998, and then in 2014, You Can't Keep a Good Record Down. Walter Horton was born April 6, 1918, in Horn Lake, Mississippi. In his career, he was also known as Mumbles, Shaky, and Little Walter. At one time, he said he gave permission to Little Walter Jacobs to use his name. Eventually, Walter Horton changed his name over to Big Walter Horton, which actually suited his height more accurately. His father gave him a harmonica, and young Walter promptly taught himself how to play it by the age of five. And when you read about Horton, it sounds like he and the harmonica bonded to each other. Clearly, he was a blues harp prodigy. Walter Horton was talented, and there are some who say he was even better than Little Walter Jacobs, but that's an argument that's just never going to be settled. And to a certain extent, who cares? They both were so great. Walter Horton was influenced by John Lee Sonny Boy Williamson I, and in turn influenced Carrie Bell, Julie O'Finn, Forest City Joe, Willie Foster, Little Walter Jacobs, Jerry Portnoy, and others. As Mike Rowe said in the book Chicago Breakdown, published by Edison Press Limited in 1973, Walter Horton is in the first rank of Chicago's harp players. On this album, along with Big Walter Horton, is an opening act by the then young blues harpist Sugar Ray Norcia, another excellent harpist. And the accompanying band included a then young up-and-coming guitarist named Ronnie Earl Horvath, now known, of course, as Ronnie Earl. Also included in this group was Michael Mudcat Ward, playing bass, Little Anthony Geraci on piano, and Ola Dixon on drums. Ola Dixon was one of the few female blues drummers, along with Big Mama Thornton and Grace Brim. She was raised in Marion, South Carolina. She moved to New York City, and she recorded and toured with Big Walter Horton, Ronnie Earl, Luther Guitar Jr. Johnson, and others. And she was also a singer, but here she's doing the drums. We're going to start off with part of the opening act, Sugar Ray Norcia, doing vocals and harmonica on I Cry For You, followed by a song called Country Girl. And you'll see that Sugar Ray Norcia is a fine harmonica player as well as an excellent vocalist. And after those two cuts by Norcia, we'll get to the main event with Big Walter Horton, and we'll just sit back at the club and listen to him with instrumentals and vocals while relaxing in the audience of the Knickerbocker Cafe in the town of Westerly in Rhode Island. One song that he's going to be doing is called It's Not Easy. It's an instrumental harmonica version of Ivory Joe Hunter's big hit called I Almost Lost My Mind, which Hunter wrote and recorded in 1949 and released in 1950, which became a number one rhythm and blues Billboard hit for Hunter. That song, I Almost Lost My Mind, has been covered by dozens of other blues, jazz, and pop stars over the years. And Walter Horton had his instrumental version of it in 1953, and that was a big hit for Horton as well. So just sit back and relax with the crowd at the Knickerbocker Cafe in the town of Westerly, Rhode Island, and enjoy the show. First with Sugar Ray Norcia doing the harmonica work and singing the first two numbers, and then the main act with Big Walter Horton taking over. And as an aside, the Knickerbocker Cafe is still in operation in Westerly, Rhode Island, under a slightly different name, the Knickerbocker Music Center. It's nice to see some of these older venues still in operation and helping to keep the blues alive. Let's listen to this album, Big Walter Horton at the Knickerbocker.

Let's squeeze in one more from Sugar Ray Norcia from the album Big Walter Horton, live at the Knickerbocker. Lord knows I've tried. And then we'll go to Big Walter Horton's portion of the album, Big Walter Horton, live at the Knickerbocker.

listening to the album Big Walter Horton live at the Knickerbocker. And this is Larry Becker on the Radio Free Blues Show. 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

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And thank you for listening to Community Radio. 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We'll see you next time.

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Texan country blues picking in the song you're about to hear. You're right. 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Welcome Bobby Whitlock, Jim Gordon, Carl Radel, and Eric Clapton. Derek and the Dominoes.

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He's from China, and he's one in a million. Of course, in China, that's not saying much. 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

Hi, folks. 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
8: Good morning, Morgantown. It's your old friend Salty Dog here. I am a rock and roll addict, and I get up, stand up with the best of them. I believe we should shine on brightly in this life. With all the mass shootings and the trouble coming every day, it's like going through the battle of Evermore in a twilight zone. But I still say, it's simple, sister. This land is your land and peace will come as long as somebody's bringing home the bacon.

0: know why you're here, Mr. Wordsworth?
1: Yes, sir, I know why I'm here.
0: You've been under investigation, Mr. Wordsworth, for the mandatory period of 1 year and 11 months. You're found to be obsolete. The purpose of this hearing is to make a finding in the matter and make a sentence accordingly. Do you understand that?
1: I understand that.
0: Your occupation, Mr. Wordsworth?
1: A librarian.

0: walk into this room at your own risk, because it leads to the future. Not a future that will be, but one that might be. This is Mr. Romney Wordsworth. He's a citizen of the state, but will soon have to be eliminated, because he's built out of flesh, and because he has a mind.
1: The music your parents warned you about. The

0: we return you to Act 3 of...
1: A librarian, sir.
2: I'm still not sure in my own mind that you understand the purpose of this hearing. The field investigators in your sector have classified you as obsolete.

0: slower.
1: That was Ziggy's dad, Bob, with the Wailers. Get up, stand up.
2: That was the last song Marley ever performed. He sang it from a stool at a show in Pittsburgh, September 23rd, 1980.
1: His cancer had spread to his brain, and it was surprising he could perform at all. But he did a 20-song set that night.
2: We also heard Zeppelin with The Battle of Evermore. Man, I've forgotten what a cool, trippy number that is.
1: Yeah, and that haunting, contrasting vocal part. That was sung by Sandy Denny of Fairport Convention.
2: That was really fine. Also, Simon and Gar, I Am a Rock.
3: Oh, no!
1: Those two songs both cry out against tyranny and oppression, and for the rights of the individual.
2: At least Paul and Artie had their books and their poetry to protect them. Kind of like that guy who's on trial, Romney Wordsworth.
1: But Wordsworth won't be enjoying his books for long if the state finds him obsolete.
2: We'll have the thrilling conclusion of his trial coming up.
3: Oh, no!
2: We kicked the hour off with Procol Harum, Bringing Home the Bacon.
1: From their 1973 album, Grand Hotel, lead singer Gary Brooker composed the music, and their great lyricist Keith Reed wrote the words.
2: We're featuring Procol Harum this hour. In April of 67, after the Paramounts broke up, Gary Brooker and Keith Reed got together. They began forming what would become Procol Harum.
4: We interrupt this cartoon for a special report.
3: Oh, no!
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0: is my occupation. That is my profession.
1: Having to do with books.
0: Yes, sir. Books.
1: Since there are no more books, Mr. Wordsworth, there are no more libraries. And of course, it follows that there is very little call for the services of a librarian.

0: one iron rule. Logic is an enemy and truth is a mess.
1: This is Ray White of the Frank Zappa Touring Bands, and this is the Flower Power Hour. Remember, the journey is the prize.

check on alpha news until my eyeballs fail to see. I mean, I'm saying that every day is just another rotten mess. And when it's gonna change, my friend, is anybody's guess. So I'm watching and I'm waiting, hoping for the best. Even think I'll go to prayer every time I hear them saying that there's no way to delay that trouble coming every day. No way to delay that trouble coming every day.

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They'll stomp and smash and bash and crash and slash and bust and burn. And I'm watching and I'm waiting, hoping for the best. Even think I'll go to prayer every time I hear them saying that there's no way to delay that trouble coming every day. No way to delay that trouble coming every day.

song. Further they'll say that initial they'll interrupt. 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They say that if the place blows up, they will be the first to tell. Cause the boys they got downtown are working hard and doing swell. And if anybody gets the news before it hits the street, they say that no one blabs it faster. Their coverage can't be beat. And if another woman driver gets machine gun from a seat, they'll send some joker with a brownie and you'll see it all complete. So I'm watching and I'm waiting, hoping for the best. Even think I go to praying every time I hear them saying that there's no way to delay that trouble coming every day. No way to delay that trouble.

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And it's the same across the nation, black and white discrimination. Yeah, and you can't understand me, and all that other jazz they hand me in the papers and TV, and all that mass stupidity that seems to grow more every day. Each time you hear something with say, you want to go and do your in, cause the color of your skin just don't appeal to him, no matter if it's black or white, because he's out for blood.

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And if a million more agree, there ain't no great society as it applies to you and me. Our country isn't free, and the law refused to see if all that you can ever be is just a lousy janitor. And unless your uncle owns the store, you know that five and every four just won't amount to nothing more than to watch the rats go across the floor and make up songs about being poor. Blow your

0: shot. You're digging the Flower Power Hour, and we're spreading peace and love with Jesse Wells, the Mothers, Rush, and Procol Harum.
1: We heard Jesse do a song called Mass Shootings from his album Under the Power Lines 2.
0: Recorded out in nature, in a field, under some power lines, just Jesse and his guitar.
1: That's how he rose to fame. Simple recordings with no production flair and no backing band.
0: But now he's gone into the studio with his band and recorded a great new album. It's called Masks Off.
1: And we'll be playing lots of tunes from that in our upcoming shows.
0: We heard our featured group, Procol Harum, at the top of that set, Shine On Brightly.
1: The title track from their second album, and it's got Keith Reed's surreal Dylan-esque lyrics about his befuddled brain.
0: I know the feeling. And Neil Peart does as well. He wrote that Rush song we heard, Twilight Zone, from 2112.
1: And Zappa and the Mothers of Invention did Trouble Coming Every Day.
0: Containing that great line, I'm not black, but there's a whole lot of times I wish I could say I'm not white.
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0: As Jesse Wells told CBS News, there are tons of verses to that song, and they don't all get played every time.
2: The message it conveys is lost at times. Mm-hmm. They can mean to people something that the tune doesn't mean. And there's an irony to the song, This Land Is Your Land, This Land Is My Land. What land, and how on earth do I afford it?
3: Well, there were the two verses that were generally taken out.
2: Yeah. You get this other idea about the tune, too sweet,
3: yeah,
2: too idealized.
3: Which was not what he meant.
2: I don't think so. And now if you listen to the body of his work.
4: As I went walking, the ribbon of highway,

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But we need a little harmony. All the high tenors. And all the basses. And the contramezzo sopranos. Everybody got it getting on us. I mean everybody. If there's anybody who's not singing, oh, people say, who are you? Woody wrote a lot of verses that did not get in the school songbooks. Here's one of them.

I think Woody would be glad to know that people are making up new verses to this all over. I've heard verses in Spanish from New Mexico. Now, that's a nice idea. There ought to be verses in French and German and Italian and Polish and Yiddish and Choctaw and Cherokee and Kiowa also. Ever hear this verse? This land is your land, but it once was my land. Before we sold you Manhattan Island, you pushed our nations to the reservations. This land was stole by you from me. Now, there was a friend of mine, a fine young black singer named Jimmy Collier, singing this in Washington, D.C. back in 1968 in the Poor People's Campaign. And we were singing it together. Up comes old Henry Crowdog from the Sioux Indian delegation. He points his finger right in Jimmy's chest. He says, "Hey, you're both wrong. It belongs to me." Jimmy stopped in the middle of the song. He says, "Maybe we shouldn't be singing this song." But Henry Crowdog had a great sense of humor. He says, "No, if we're down here together to get something done, let's all sing it."

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1: Honored to be talking with Tom Paxton. In 1972, your album Peace Will Come came out. The title cut is just a perfect song. Thank you for that.
2: Oh, yeah.

0: the tone. Please record your message.
1: I was not ready for Trump's second term. I was not. I didn't think he was going to get reelected. Because the last time I checked in before the election, he was on trial for giving hush money payments to porn stars. Which I didn't believe when I first heard that story. I was like, there's no way. Because if I had sex with Donald Trump, I would give him hush money.

0: Meantime,
1: I would give him hush money. Everything I had. I'd be like, dude, this cannot get out. This would ruin me.
2: At that very moment, in another part of town.
3: You never learn, do you? History teaches you nothing.
4: On the contrary, history teaches us a great deal. We had predecessors, Mr. Wordsworth, who had the beginnings of the right idea.
3: Yes, Hitler.
4: Hitler, of course.
3: Stalin.
4: Stalin, too. But their error was not one of excess. It was simply not going far enough. Too many undesirables were left around, and undesirables eventually form a core of resistance.

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2: Jesse Wells introduced that Woody Guthrie song at the top, This Land Is Your Land, and Pete Seeger sang it.
3: Plus the great folk singer Tom Paxton, Peace Will Come, like he says, let it begin with me. More about that coming up in our closing quote.
2: Also, Joni Mitchell flashed us back to her awesome album, Ladies of the Canyon, for Morning Morgantown.
3: An idyllic picture of small town life, inspired by her visits to Morgantown, Pennsylvania.
2: And Procol Harum did the title track from A Salty Dog. 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

Sounds wild. Hi, I'm Riley Woodford for the Alaska Department of Fish and Game. We think of bird calls as whistling, and when we whistle, the sound is made in our mouths. But birds don't whistle, they sing. And the sound is produced deep in the bird's body in an organ only birds possess, the syrinx. The syrinx puts our voice box, or larynx, to shame. Both the syrinx and the larynx contain elastic membranes, we call them vocal cords, controlled by muscles. But the syrinx is a far more efficient sound producer. When we speak, we only use about 10% of the air passing our vocal cords. The syrinx uses almost 100% of the air, so even a small songbird can make a big sound. Our larynx sits at the top of the trachea, in our throats. At the bottom, the trachea forks, with a branch going to each lung. That's where the bird's syrinx is located. The syrinx is like a hollow upside-down Y, with two sets of membranes and muscles. The two sides of the syrinx are independently controlled, allowing for complex vocalizations. This enables birds like the varied thrush to sing two different notes simultaneously, like two voice boxes in one throat. Turkey vultures and ostriches have no syringeal muscles and can only hiss. But versatile vocalists like mockingbirds and songbirds have as many as 9 pairs of syringeal muscles, enabling birds like the winter wren to sing complex songs, packing a flurry of hundreds of notes into just a few seconds. For Sounds Wild, I'm Riley Woodford. Sounds Wild is brought to you by the Alaska Department of Fish and Game.

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0: Welcome to Counterspin, your weekly look behind the headlines. I'm Janine Jackson. This week on Counterspin, one outlet says it's unclear if war is back on. Another says Trump mulls restarting war. As though you can start and stop the harm bombs bring to people, to power plants, bridges, airports, hospitals. U.S. News report the U.S. war on Iran as if it were a playground altercation. And the Washington Post calls the illegal violation of another sovereign state a political problem Trump can't shake. If war were a football match, we could have a different conversation, and who takes the L would be a different story. But war is not a sport, and dead people are not afterthoughts. As a corollary, people worry that the war on Iran has pushed the genocide in Gaza out of corporate media's attention. But media outlets make their own choices about what to present to us. And media attention isn't change. Being on the front page guarantees nothing. There will never be a substitute for our learning about what's being done in our name and with our resources. And if your paper of record isn't doing that, you should seek other sources. We'll hear about Iran, Gaza, Lebanon, and the costs of war with Phyllis Bennis, fellow at the Institute for Policy Studies, international advisor with Jewish Voice for Peace, and author of numerous books, most recently one called Understanding Palestine and Israel, out last year from Olive Branch Press. That's coming up today on Counterspin. As we record on the afternoon of July 8th, the news is that Donald Trump has said he thinks the memorandum of understanding with Iran is over. Trump told ABC News, quote, "I don't want to deal with them anymore. They're scum. You know what scum is? They're scum. They're sick people. They're led by sick people," close quote. Okay, as a press corps, you have lots of ways to address that. The New York Times went with, quote, "Speaking at the NATO summit in Ankara, Turkey, Mr. Trump struck a belligerent tone amid the seemingly unyielding cycle of attacks and counterattacks," close quote. You and I might think this is not a person who should be in charge of international diplomacy affecting billions of human lives. But ABC News just followed that up with, "The president did, however, suggest that U.S.-Iranian negotiations over a final peace deal could continue." So here's where we're at. There are real things really happening with tremendous import. And yet there's a cartoonish feeling to it that this can't be how leaders should speak or how disputes should go in a world where we know that wars kill people who aren't the ones that make the decisions. Are we just naive? Is this the way things just are? Or is there another way forward? And how might news reporting shape or inform that new way forward? We're joined now by Phyllis Bennis. She's a fellow at the Institute for Policy Studies. She's an international advisor for Jewish Voice for Peace and author of many books, including recently Understanding Palestine and Israel from Olive Branch Press. She joins us now by phone. Welcome back to Counterspin, Phyllis Bennis.
1: Great to be with you, Janine.
0: Well, let me just stick with today, July 8th, for a minute, and ABC News is rendering for a second. I think it's not especially bad or good. I think it's just reflective. So they say, quote, "The 14-point MOU committed the signatories to the reopening of the Strait of Hormuz for commercial traffic, with the U.S. lifting its naval blockade of Iranian ports. Iran also committed not to pursue nuclear weapons, a commitment Tehran has previously made, while the U.S. agreed to allow Iranian oil sales and to begin work on a $300 million reconstruction fund for the country." So there's numerous things that you might pick up on there, but where would you start if you were talking to someone about this statement? And again, I'm not saying it's inaccurate, but if you were to come along with folks reading news media coverage, what would you add or annotate?
1: Well, there's a lot, not surprisingly. The MOU, the Memorandum of Understanding, is very short. It's like a page and a half long. And it's one of the reasons, one of many reasons, why there were so many questions about, can you tell us the difference between this MOU and the memorandum, what was known as the JCPOA, because it was an actual agreement that was negotiated during the Obama period. And the first part of answering that question is that that one, the Obama period JCPOA, was a nuclear deal. The MOU is a memorandum to talk about what we should talk about. It was an agreement about what we should talk about. So you can't really compare them. It's not just like apples and oranges. It's kind of apples and rose bushes or something. So let's start with that reality. Now, there are some things about the MOU that were pretty clear. Most of them, ironically enough, from the U.S. vantage point, was that what was clear was what Iran is supposed to get out of this agreement to go forward, one of which was the part you just referred to, Janine, about that they were going to allow free traffic through the Strait of Hormuz without charging anything for 60 days. After that, the implication was they could charge fees or service charges or other things. It wasn't spelled out, but that was the implication. But that they were obligated to arrange for the safe passage. The U.S. decided that that clearly meant, because they say it with that kind of outrage, that clearly meant that Iran had to simply not do anything and let any ships go through without any power, without acknowledging that part of this was the understanding that Iran has something to say about what ships, in what order, at what time, and how many traverse the strait, which is both part of international waters and within Iran's territorial waters. The same is true for Oman on the other side of the strait, but that seemed to not be part of the MOU. So the significance of that is not just some technical legal thing. It's that the Iranian understanding of what the MOU said was that it had to arrange for ships to traverse safely through the Strait of Hormuz. And their position is, that's what we're doing. We're telling every ship they have to coordinate with us. If they want to coordinate with somebody else, that's up to them, but they have to coordinate with us for this 60 days, and we will not charge them anything. The U.S. says that's not good enough. They can't require ships to coordinate with them. They have to just allow ships to go through without checking in with anybody, without caring how many. Are they going to crash into each other? What kind of naval restrictions are underway? Nothing. And that's what has led to this most recent occasion. For Iran, the ability to control the Strait of Hormuz has been the one strategic victory they have won through this horrific war that has been waged. And in that context, the notion that you might expect them to simply stand back and say, oh, the Strait of Hormuz, yeah, we're going back to what it was before the war, before you destroyed almost 4,000 lives in our country, before you destroyed 170 schoolgirls on your first day, before you assassinated our leader, before all of that, that's the position we'll go back to.
0: Yeah.
1: It's kind of what planet do they think they're living on?
0: Yeah.
1: So there's those kinds of things in the MOU that the U.S. is claiming should be the interpretation, but clearly is not.
0: You know, and it all has, to me, I'll bring it back, but it feels like this great man understanding of politics, like it's Trump, you know, it's the U.S. versus Iran, and you know, we're talking about people, yeah? We're talking about international law. It just, it's the way that it's conveyed as though it's like rock'em sock'em robots, as I say, like, you know,
1: Well, that's a very good way to describe them. I mean, what we're talking about is a president who has said that international law does not matter. That, in his words, the only constraint on my power, those were his words, the only constraint on my power is my own moral judgment. Mm. My God, talk about a frightening statement.
0: For real. Yep. No,
1: so what we're looking at when he starts talking about the Iranian negotiators as scum and calling them cuckoo, right. And then later in the same on the same day, he says in a press conference, I don't know what the problem is. They're dealing with really good guys. He talks about his son-in-law, Jared Kushner, and his favorite real estate agent, who are his envoys, who know nothing about diplomacy, nothing about Iranian history, certainly nothing about nuclear weapons, nuclear power, nuclear anything. All they have going for them is the trust of the president. They don't need to know anything. Mm-hmm. They don't need to know how you negotiate. They simply can say, we speak for the president, and that's supposed to be enough. So when they say that, you know, when these are the kinds of negotiations that are going on, it's a very serious problem. And this is what we're seeing at this NATO summit, where the question of Greenland has come up again. Oh, Trump is again demanding that the U.S. must be in control of Greenland. He's berating all of the NATO forces for not having supported this horrific war that the U.S. and Israel launched against Iran, as if the NATO charter requires every member of NATO to join every crazy illegal war that any member might start. What it actually calls for, Article 5, the famous Article 5, that says an attack on one is an attack on all, starts with an attack on one of us. It doesn't start with any war that any member of NATO might choose to start, whether it was legal or not, whether it was moral or not, no matter how many civilians it killed. So that's what we're dealing with. We're taking this out of the reality of international law. We're taking it out of the history. And we're looking at, for example, where does the question of Gaza fit into all this?
0: Right.
1: How does Lebanon fit into all this? It makes it much more complicated.
0: Well, and I just want to continue on that because you wrote a piece a few weeks back that I saw headlined on Portside. There is no bigger Trump lie right now than him saying the Iran war is good for you or the world. And in that piece, you're connecting realities that sometimes get divorced in media, you know, where not just Iran, Gaza, Lebanon get segregated into different stories, but where foreign policy and domestic policy are on different pages, even as common sense tells us that they are tied up together and we could benefit from understanding how. And so I want to push you as a particular point to explain the problem with the idea that this war with Iran was a pointless war, like Trump woke up in the middle of the night and started this war. It, in fact, it helps us to understand the connections here.
1: Right. That's a really important point, Janine. I'm glad you asked it, because I think there has been this sense, including among a lot of people who are strongly against the war, understand that it's illegal, but are describing it and thinking about it as being a pointless war. There was no reason for it. Mm-hmm. There were reasons for it. They weren't good reasons. They weren't legal reasons. But it didn't, as you say, it didn't just happen. And one of those most important reasons is the question of hegemony. So both for the U.S. and Israel, and this is why they were so closely aligned on this one. You know, the U.S. and Israel have a long-standing, quote, special relationship. But there are times when they disagree. This wasn't one of them at the beginning. At the beginning of this, when they went to war hand in hand, shoulder to shoulder, no daylight, all those lovely phrases we like to hear, it was because each of them had the goal of using this war to both demonstrate and to strengthen or consolidate its role as a hegemonic power. For Israel, that meant being the hegemonic power across the Middle East and West Asia. Right? Iran was the major stumbling block preventing Israel from claiming that as an unchallenged reality. There's no question it has the most powerful military in the region. There's no question that it has the only nuclear weapons in the region. The nukes in the region, the nukes in the neighborhood do not belong to Iran. They belong to Israel. Nobody likes to talk about that, but that's part of the reality of their strength. They want to be the unchallenged hegemonic power. The U.S. wants that at the global level. Trump wants to be the hegemonic leader of the world on his own terms, whatever those terms may be as they change hour to hour.
0: Right.
1: So they agreed with that, and that's what made that alliance so tight. Now, of course, they disagreed. We don't have to go through the whole history of this war, but we do know that one of the things that's happened is that the question of what they want to get out of it now has differed. The U.S., like Iran, ironically enough, for different reasons, both want this war to end. Israel does not. Israel wants this war to continue. Bibi Netanyahu wants this war to continue because it's the basis of his political legitimacy. He's the only one, he has told the people of Israel for 30 years now, who can both manage the relationship with the U.S., I would say he's not doing such a good job on that one, and who could stand up to Iran, which means who's willing to go to war against Iran. As it turns out, there's a lot of people in Israel that are willing to go to war against Iran and eager to. But for the moment, that's the basis of the disagreement. It didn't start as a disagreement, but it is a disagreement now. It's also a disagreement in the question of between the U.S. and Iran, certainly, not so much between the U.S. and Israel, on the question of how does this relate to Lebanon?
0: Yeah.
1: The MOU says explicitly that the ceasefire component, which is basically what this is, it's a ceasefire agreement, supposedly, that ceasefire explicitly is supposed to include the region, including Lebanon. What it doesn't say is, including Lebanon, where Israel has now killed over 4,000 civilians in the south, has driven more than 1 million people out of their homes, and is occupying much of South Lebanon, but also Gaza, also Palestine, particularly Gaza, in the context of the genocide. It does not say that the region has to include Gaza, and unfortunately, the other side, the Iranian side, did not demand that, did not call for that. They did demand it for Lebanon, and they got it. They did not demand it for Palestine, and as a result, the genocide in Gaza is continuing. There have been people killed every day. It, just in the period since last October's so-called ceasefire in Gaza, there have been over 1,200 people killed, 260 of them children. And that's continuing on a daily basis. So this has to be looked at in that context. Part of the reason that the U.S. and Israel went to war right when they did, not the only reason of why they did, but when they did, had to do with Gaza. And that is on the question of accountability and impunity. They were looking at the 2 years at that point. It's now almost three. It's coming on to 3 years. More than 2 years of genocide in Gaza, and Israel had really not paid a serious price. In legitimacy, yes, but strategically, economically, at the human level, no. And from that, they drew the lesson. We could do it too and not pay a price.
0: Right.
1: And unfortunately, they've been right.
0: That's where we are.
1: They launched an illegal war. They've killed thousands of people, driven millions out of their homes. 3.2 million people in Iran have lost their homes, and they have not paid a price.
0: I'm going to ask you about media in a second, but before that, we've talked before about international agencies, you know, the folks that are supposed to be like Meta and reviewing this, you know, in terms of international law. What's happening in that space? Why can you and I say this is illegal and somehow it's not stopped?
1: Yeah, well, how is it illegal is the easy part. The UN Charter, which is the foundation of modern international law, is very clear. It says that no country can go to war against another country, with only two exceptions. One is immediate self-defense. If an armed attack occurs, and only until the Security Council can meet to decide what should be done in the context of this apparently new threat to international peace and security. The second is if it's approved by the Security Council. Neither of those things happened this time. There was no move to support this in the Security Council. The Security Council certainly didn't support it until after, when it congratulated parts of it. It's quite horrific in that sense. but it did not approve it. And there was no attack against Israel or the United States from Iran. The exception in Article 51 of the Charter that talks about self-defense does not include, we think they're creating materials that someday could become a weapon that might be used against us. That doesn't count.
0: No.
1: That's not self-defense. That's not self-defense. So this war was illegal, period, full stop. It's not a question. The reason that it doesn't get talked about is because Trump has made clear that unlike other earlier horrific wars waged by the United States, such as the Iraq War of 2003, led by George Bush, who has since sort of gotten a pass because he's painting pictures of puppies.
0: Yes, for real.
1: But when he was trying to get international support of the United Nations to go to war against Iraq, he was unable to do so. For 8 months, he and his counterpart in the UK, Tony Blair, tried to get the Security Council to vote to endorse a war, and they failed. They could not get the resolution to pass it. Ultimately, they made the decision to go to war in violation of that requirement.
0: Right.
1: But they at least acknowledged

0: USA. And it doesn't land because all of us know people from every country on the planet. We're married to them. You know, they're our friends.
1: Exactly.
0: They're every second person we meet on the street, right?
1: So they're in ICE jails today. And that's why we're seeing in this incredible resistance in this country, the resistance against ICE atrocities that are grabbing children out of their parents' arms and arresting our neighbors, all of that is linked to what the U.S. is doing with our tax money, where it's spending the current military budget, Janine, this year is over $1 trillion. That's one of those figures that it's not even possible to understand what a trillion means. I mean, a million is such a big number that when you think about a million millions, right, it's impossible to comprehend that. But what we're talking about for next year is $1.5 trillion. And that gives the answer to why are we constantly told that there's not enough money for healthcare, there's not enough money for education, there's not enough money for jobs. We heard it out of the mouth of Donald Trump when he said, of course we can't afford childcare, we're at war. Those were his words. And for once, he was telling the truth.
0: That is
1: why we can't afford those things, because there's plenty of money. That's not the problem. The problem is, where does the money go? It goes to the military as well as into the pockets of the trillionaires.
0: I'll end it there, but I will just ask finally, you know, in terms of journalism, the segregation of topics, Iran is one page, Lebanon's another page, Gaza's another page. When we understand the connection of those stories, we understand the connection of spending. But what would you like to leave us with in terms of, you know, where to look for information or what to discount from the information that we get? Final thoughts on journalism.
1: Sure. If people want more information, the article you were referring to that was first published in Common Dreams and later in Portside, that's a useful one. If people want to take a look at my newest book, which is written in sort of an FAQ format, frequently asked questions about all of this stuff, it goes up through October 7th and what happened after October 7th and up through the election of Trump. That's available through Interlink Books. And if you want information about the link in the federal budget between paying for wars, this war in Iran, earlier wars, and future wars too, and what happens to our budgets here in the United States, my colleagues at IPF in the National Priorities Project, nationalpriorities.org, look at the trade-offs. It will tell you with two clicks, in your city or your county or your state, or the U.S. as a whole, or your congressional district, a useful one, it will tell you how much money in tax dollars is going from that city, from that state, directly to the military budget, and what could you do with it instead? How many kids could get into Head Start? How many veterans could get health care? How many houses could be retrofitted with green technology? How many nurses could be hired? Take your pick, any of those. But look at that. Tell people in your community about that. Remind them that they have something to say about this and that the price of wars, which is paid for primarily financially in this country, but is paid for in human lives in the rest of the world, lies with us as well as those here in Washington.
0: All right, then. We've been speaking with Phyllis Bennis. She's a fellow at the Institute for Policy Studies, and you can find them online at ips-dc.org, and that'll be the place to find the links to the projects that she's talking about. Her most recent book is Understanding Palestine and Israel. Phyllis Bennis, thank you so much for joining us this week on Counterspin.
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0: 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I'm Janine Jackson. 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
3: We're not evil. We just cause trouble and have fun. You know, we're not evil. We're not good. We're somewhere in between.
4: We live within the friction of life.
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1: Today on Making Contact, we're going to Mexico, where one organization is tackling racism.
2: We have a saying in the Mexican society that goes, marry a white person to improve the race. In Mexico, it's so normal to say that. The grandmothers say that to the granddaughters, and it's like, you know, you have to find someone whiter.
1: And our producer, Anthony Wallace, takes us back in time to talk about how lies the Spanish conquistadors told about the Aztecs have led to racist tropes that still affect brown Mexicans today.
3: Once things like this start to get repeated over and over again, even by scholars, it becomes absolute fact, almost impossible to dislodge.
1: Stay with us.
4: Calle Madero is a street that cuts through the heart of the historic center of Mexico City. The road starts at an Art Nouveau-style palace topped with a massive yellow and orange dome. As you walk east, the road narrows. Old brick Spanish colonial-style buildings with skinny porches lean in on you as you move through the crowd. Finally, the claustrophobic street opens up to a massive plaza. This is El Zócalo, Centro Histórico in Mexico City. And today, at least architecturally, it looks a lot like Europe. But if you look closely, you'll see signs that this place was once something much different. Here's what I mean. In one corner of the plaza, there's this huge Gothic cathedral, but black and red volcanic rocks bulge out from the church's walls, something you'd never see in Europe. And in the shadow of that cathedral, I spot the man I'm here to see.
5: Hey! Hola! How's it going?
6: My friend.
5: Good to see you again.
6: Good to see you again, my friend. Yeah.
4: I met Ismael Rivera a few months ago on my first trip to Mexico City. He was my tour guide, introducing me to the city's hidden past. Today, he's going to do it again.
6: I'm from this city, Mexico Tenochtitlan. I'm a historian, an anthropologist, and nowadays I'm a cultural guide also.
4: Those volcanic rocks in the church above us used to be a part of an entirely different monument, an entirely different city.
6: You see the rock, the red rock?
4: Yeah.
6: This is the Sontel rock. This is a volcanic rock. The Aztec or Mexicas, they used this rock to build their own temples, palaces, and houses.
4: So they took apart the Aztec buildings and rebuilt Spanish buildings.
6: Rebuilt Spanish buildings, exactly.
4: In 1978, a few years before Ismael was born, workers here were digging to install an underground power transformer. They happened to strike a piece of the buried city of Tenochtitlan, the capital of the mighty Aztec Empire. That accident triggered a major archaeological dig right here in the city center that would finally uncover a sliver of the grand old city. For centuries before that discovery, the mainstream history of this area was written by the Spanish conquistadors who colonized Mexico. That story has not always been kind to the people that originally inhabited this lost world, the Aztecs. And it's not just inaccurate, it feeds present-day prejudices. Ismael wants to undo that story, one tour at a time.
6: There's a lot of mistakes and misunderstandings Aztec culture. And it's my responsibility to explain to Mexican people and other visitors from other countries the other version about our history.
4: We walk up to the edge of the excavated hole just steps from the cathedral. We lean on the metal railing and look down at a portal into another world, the exposed ruins of Tenochtitlan. It's an archaeological site roughly the size of two football fields.
6: Underneath, there's the remains of the ancient city, Tenochtitlan City, Aztec City.
4: We're also, right now, we're standing on, like, against railing.
6: Yes.
4: Because the remains of the temple are below us.
6: Yes, exactly. 5 meters at least.
4: 5 meters, 15 feet, 20 feet. The Spanish arrived in Mexico City 500 years ago, and they did the same thing they did all across the Americas. They plopped their new colonial city right on top of the old indigenous one.
6: For example, underneath the cathedral, there are remains of the three Aztec temples.
4: We're looking down at Tenochtitlan's central monument, the crumbling outline of the Aztecs' Templo Mayor. In 1520, it was a 200-foot-tall pyramid, the center of the empire. If you look closely, you can still see elaborate stone carvings of mighty snake heads. In its day, this place was the height of power and culture in North America.
6: This is the place. This is the place to start to know Mexico.
4: The central plaza hummed with the sounds of conch shell trumpets, people exchanging cacao bean currency for tamales and insect egg delicacies. There were floating gardens and two-story buildings painted and covered in flags and flowers. People glowed in cloaks made of neon-colored feathers. The Spanish that got to see this place in its former glory said it was like being in a dream. But we normally don't get all this color from mainstream Western history. Unlike ancient Rome or Greece, the Aztecs are often portrayed as merely violent, without any important redeeming qualities, and those lessons linger. Standing just beside the pyramid ruins and cathedral, Ismael and I asked a bunch of tourists walking by, people from the U.S., Mexico, and beyond, what do you think of the Aztecs?
7: Well, interesting. I don't really think about them, if I'm being frank.
8: Oh, man. I didn't know too much about the Aztecs before. But I do know, like, that the temples were used for religious purposes, for human sacrifice, which is also pretty dark.
9: Que querían hacer sacrificios por todo.
6: She thinks that they like to do human sacrifices for any reason.
10: I guess if there's one good thing that Catholicism brought, it was that, to end human sacrifices.
4: Over the past 500 years, an image of the Aztecs and other native peoples of Mexico has solidified in popular culture. The story is that they were brutal, devoutly dedicated to bloodthirsty gods that demanded they murder lots of people on a regular basis. So they'd cut the beating hearts out of their victims' chests with a razor-sharp obsidian blade as a crowd of onlookers cheers wildly. Like in the gory Mel Gibson movie, Apocalypto. And when the conquistadors came, these violent and bizarrely spiritual Aztecs confused the Spanish newcomers for gods, paving the way to total defeat. Like in the animated kids movie, The Road to El Dorado.
11: My lords, I am Xicalcon, your devoted high priest and speaker for the gods.
4: When the Aztecs show up in fiction, they're very often the bad guys. A lot of times, the main character is an innocent outsider from another land or even a time traveler, and they're suddenly subject to sacrifice.
11: Here is your sacrifice, one which will satisfy the gods forever.
4: Today, historians that have studied the physical evidence and the actual records left by the Aztecs know that while they did practice human sacrifice on a smaller scale, it was nothing like you see in the movies. They did not slay tens of thousands of people at a time and pile their bodies up so that the sun would rise the next day. And there's no good reason to think they mistook the Spanish for gods. In fact, the Aztecs built an empire not so different from ancient Rome or Greece. They made art and science and fought for their own survival and power. They were human. The caricatured version of them comes from the Spanish conquerors who had clear reason to paint the Aztecs as barbaric.
6: This story is just to refuse and deny the greatness of the Aztec culture. So that's the point.
4: Ismael and others want to tell the story right, because those misconceptions about the past feed racism in the present.
2: When I was a kid, some of my friends called me negro, no? But back then I was like, I associated negro with bad because everyone thought back then that negro is bad, no?
4: I met Jose Antonio Aguilar Contreras in Mexico City's quiet Juarez neighborhood, luscious with purple blooming jacaranda trees.
12: So we're in the fourth floor.
5: Okay.
12: With no elevator.
4: Okay. We made our way to the top of the building where Jose's organization has its small office. On the wall is a neon pink sign with their name, Racismo MX. They monitor, research, and raise awareness of racism in Mexico.
2: I hope that children and young people, when they look at themselves in the mirror, they see beauty and they see potential and they see success. No, I want that, because probably when I was a kid, I didn't see that in the mirror, no? Because I didn't see myself in the media, I didn't see myself in the narratives, and you saw all the artists, and they were all white. And I wondered, what if I want to be like them? I couldn't be there, I don't see myself, no? Or if I want to be on television, I should play the role of the thief or the drug dealer or the, you know, the employee, you know, that everyone hates, etc.
4: Racismo MX is making a documentary. They do workshops, conferences, consulting with big companies on inclusivity, and their podcast.
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4: It's called El Elefante en la Sala, or The Elephant in the Room. Because in its modern history, Jose says Mexico has denied racism and embraced the myth of the mestizo. That's the idea that all Mexicans are the same, homogenous descendants of both European and indigenous ancestors.
2: So we live in this fantasy of being mestizo, and therefore it doesn't make sense to talk about racism, right? It's like, why are you talking about racism if we are all the same? We're all mestizos, no? We're all this kind of combination. But it's not true, because if you look at the data, if you look not only the quantitative data, but also the qualitative studies, it's a systematic problem, no? Afro-descendant people, black people, indigenous people, mestizo people with brown skin and indigenous features, they live racism in many ways.
4: Today, Mexico's poorest states, Chiapas, Guerrero, and Oaxaca, are among those with the highest portions of indigenous people. On average, dark-skinned Mexicans earn 40% less and complete 3.5 fewer years of school than light-skinned Mexicans. And in Jose's own life, moments of discrimination have added up.
2: We arrived to this nightclub and they said, everyone can get in except you. And I was like, why? Because if you go in, the quality of my place falls. And for example, if you open an app here in Mexico, Grindr or Tinder, and gay men usually say, no Asians, no fats, no brown skin. And it's...
4: Really?
2: Yeah. In a racialized country like Mexico, you find that, no? Surprisingly enough, accepting my homosexuality was easier than accepting my racial reality, no? That was an issue. And then finally, when I was around 30, I'm in my 40s, but when I was 30, I accepted that I'm a prieto, I'm a brown skin, you know? I come from indigenous, no? And I don't deserve that kind of treatment. So that's why I started all this movement.
4: Jose says this kind of discrimination fits right into the old Spanish story that the indigenous people of Mexico, like the Aztecs, were uncivilized and dangerous.
2: Many people, regardless of their identity or tone of their skin, whatever, they can agree with that narrative, no? Like they were barbarians, this is a slaughterhouse, and this was bad. Mm-hmm. I didn't grow up looking at the Aztecs the same as the Greeks, no? Because of course we have this universal history class, no? And we saw those great advancements. I was once in Italy and I went just behind the church in Rome and you find a lot of skulls like in walls, right? And I remembered a lot of the Cempantli, which is kind of the same here in the Aztec world where they, you know, piled up all the skulls in sticks, right? So I'm not trying to justify the Aztecs. I believe those kind of things happened, but it happened because we were humans.
4: Back in Centro Histórico, Ismael takes me to a museum of Aztec artifacts recovered from Templo Mayor.
6: Take a look.
4: He shows me massive carved stone monoliths, sculptures, and hundreds of obsidian knives.
15: So these are like little ofrenda?
6: Yes. Ofrenda.
15: So these were found inside the temple?
6: Yes, inside in different areas, in different chambers, and different chambers.
4: There are these little neatly made displays with sand, seashells, little figurines, coral.
6: Okay. From the sea, because the underworld is representing an aquatic environment.
4: Okay. And center stage in the display are skulls. They're the most noticeable part.
15: And so these are human skulls. There's like three human skulls in here.
16: Yes, or because when they belong to the families or the same clan, or oh, they okay. were highest priests.
15: So the skulls that you see in the offerings are Aztec people.
16: Sí.
15: Not sac- they were not sacrificed.
16: No, they weren't sacrificed. When we saw buried, it was our cousin.
15: So it's like a tomb.
16: Yes, it's a grave, a tomb.
15: Okay.
2: But when we reviewed the Aztecs, we look at them in the context of the conquest process, right?
4: Do you think that plays a role in this internalized racism, that historical narrative?
2: Yes, of course, I believe that. I believe that, especially for people in Mexico City, which is the most populated city in the country. Of course, we have that sentiment, that feeling kind of defeat, right? So, yes, I believe that.
4: Jose thinks undoing that Eurocentric story could be part of the solution to the problems his group's working on. You say part of the process is providing a more nuanced history. How do you go about that?
2: Look at it as with different lenses. One of them is not creating this narrative of good and bad, no? And this kind of dichotomic narrative, like they were the goods, we were the bads, or the opposite, because the opposite also happens, no? I have found people that say, well, the Aztecs were like the top of the world. And actually, no, of course they weren't perfect. And I don't like to romanticize, you know, this kind of empires. They were what they were. I think that the more we see the human with all their nuances and their contexts, the better we have an understanding of the past and of the future, and of course, the present.
4: And in the present, Racismo MX is busting the myths of the barbaric Aztecs and the Mestizo with a program nicknamed YALP, YALP.
2: The Young Anti-Racist Leadership Project, and we picked 10 young people around Mexico to come to Mexico City, and they have top-notch classes with historians, economists, and people that lead the anti-racist movement in Mexico. We are creating leaders that I think the anti-racist movement in Mexico need now.
16: So this area where we are now used to be the ceremonial center.
4: So that big thing was one of the schools?
16: Yes. Yes, the building we're seeing.
4: Which one?
16: Calmecac. Way Calmecac is where they learn science and arts.
4: Science and, okay, well.
16: Medicine, yeah. Philosophy, history, laws.
4: Do you think it's getting better? Like, do you think that more people are starting to understand the truth and how advanced the Aztecs were, and
16: Yes, most Mexican people, they start to feel more proud. But in general, the population, yes. I think so, yes.
4: In those conversations with people about Templo Mayor, we could tell that after seeing the ruins, a fuller picture of the Aztecs was hitting some of them.
10: But to me, it just amazes me that this whole thing was canals before, and pyramids. Yeah. You know, it's just like mind-boggling. Yeah.
4: A giant lake.
8: I just hadn't given it much thought. Like, I'm like, okay, there's some folks here that used to sacrifice people, but that's like, this gives me a much deeper appreciation for things.
4: Yeah. Do you feel like proud?
17: Yes.
4: Okay.
17: Yes. Every time I come to Mexico City, I feel like those chills in my skin, because I know I'm back to a place where everything started. Yeah. I never felt like I'm home in Los Angeles. But here, yes, as soon as I landed here, I'm like, I'm back home.

You're listening to Making Contact. In the second half of the show, Anthony is going to sit down with Aztec expert Camilla Townsend. Settle in, you history buffs. Townsend is going to unravel some of the biggest lies about the Aztecs and let us in on what was actually going down in Tenochtitlan. Stay with us.

0: When I saw Camilla Townsend's TED Talk about the Aztecs, I knew I had to talk to her. It's called We Should Change Our Minds About the World's Villains. She's a history professor at Rutgers University, and her recent book is called Fifth Sun, A New History of the Aztecs. It's a new history because it's not based on the Spanish stories. She studied the Aztecs' language, Nahuatl, and read their own accounts. And when you do that, a much different picture of the Aztecs emerges, especially when it comes to human sacrifice.
1: Probably the most important thing that needs to be said is that although it did happen, it didn't happen in the way or to the extent that we tend to understand. There's a sort of mythical understanding that hundreds or even thousands of people would be killed at a time. You know, heads are supposed to have been just rolling down the pyramids.
0: One Spanish source from the 1500s said the Aztecs sacrificed over 80,000 people in a four-day period for the inauguration of Templo Mayor. This is almost certainly not true, but people are still citing this source, including a 2011 nonfiction book titled The Great Big Book of Horrible Things. It claims the Aztecs sacrificed over 1 million people. Again, not likely. But the book was accepted and celebrated by the public and some academics. The New York Times wrote a review. The thing is, figuring out just how many people the Aztecs killed in this way is very difficult, like solving a 500-year-old crime. But there are clues, like the physical evidence, actual skulls in the ground.
1: For a long time, people had been surprised that in the temple precinct there in central Mexico City, only about 400 skulls had been found. This did not make sense given what we thought. But then in 2015, the Tzompantli, or the skull rack, the great, the Huey Tzompantli, the great skull rack was found. And everybody thought, okay, now we're going to find the thousands and thousands of skulls.
2: Archaeologists carefully remove a human skull from an ancient Aztec site beneath Mexico City. It's just one of hundreds in what's been described as a tower of human skulls inside one of the main temples of the Aztec capital.
0: But the fabled skull rack turned out to have just a few hundred skulls. If the Aztecs were butchering 80,000 people in a weekend, where were all their bones? And there's more evidence. In an original Nahuatl manuscript at a library in Paris, Townsend found an Aztec-written record of the events of a huge once-in-a-lifetime type sacrifice ceremony.
1: That was a big celebration for them, kind of like the end of a century. And they went to the three most powerful kings, and two of the three agreed to come up with 20 captives each to mark this great celebration. Okay. These captives would then be sacrificed. So here they weren't bragging. This was just sort of a factual account of the events. And so I suspect this is actually what happened. Now, I feel very badly again for those 40 people, but it's not the thousands and thousands that the Spaniards are telling us. It's just a completely different sort of thing.
0: Based on that and the number of skulls discovered by Mexican archaeologists in the area, Townsend estimates the Aztecs killed around 2,000 people in human sacrifice ceremonies in Tenochtitlan in about 100 years. It's impossible to know for sure, but that is nowhere near the estimate of 1 million that you find in the Great Big Book of Horrible Things.
1: Of course it's tragic that those people died, but we should keep straight what did happen and what didn't happen and not assume that this was sort of an industrial killing machine when it does not seem to have been.
0: Townsend also points out that in the Nahuatl sources, sacrifice seems less like a twisted religious practice and more like a political move to intimidate enemies. Classic empire behavior, really. The victims were often prisoners of war, killed ceremonially instead of on the battlefield. I asked Townsend about another legend of the conquest, the idea that the Aztecs thought that Hernan Cortes, the leader of the Spanish conquest, was one of their gods in the flesh.
1: It was something that seemed to be deeply pleasurable, I think, to European men to imagine that they were worshiping us.
0: This idea isn't just in fiction, but in serious sources, like textbooks and BBC documentaries.
3: And according to the legend, when Quetzalcoatl was expelled from Mexico, he promised that one day he would return. In the Aztec year one reed, by an amazing chance, this was that year.
1: But when you look at the actual Nahuatl sources, they did not expect their god Quetzalcoatl to walk on Earth again in 1519, nor did any of the Nahuas say anything about believing that Cortez was a god, nor did Cortez himself at that time, in what he's in the records he wrote and sent back to Spain at that time, say this. This was something that was developed later. I think that these indigenous sons and grandsons in the late 1500s kind of leapt at this because they were looking for an explanation. Mm-hmm. You know, how had their dads and granddads lost so badly? They needed to understand it, and it made sense to them to think, oh, my forebears were just too devout for their own good.
0: I found that to be enlightening, to kind of understand the origin of this idea. And this is an interesting case of how myth can become fact, really, because it's not just like this a rumor or something. This is something that's taught in school, in official history books.
1: Exactly. Once things like this start to get repeated over and over again, even by scholars, as you say, it becomes absolute fact, almost impossible to dislodge. Unfortunately, scholars have started to cite each other rather than cite the original Nahuatl sources. And I think that's what we have to get down to business and doing more of.
0: The Nahuatl sources don't just refute old Spanish myths. They bring the Aztec world to life. The Aztecs were proud of their culture, technology, and city, one of the most spectacular in the world at the time.
1: Mexico City, or Tenochtitlan as it was called then, was known really far and wide for being particularly beautiful.
0: The city was carefully planned, built in the middle of a great, now dried, lake. There were wide central roads and artificial islands constructed to be floating gardens.
1: You could hear music. The call to prayer, so to speak, was done through conch shells, which were used like trumpets. It's a kind of very haunting music. They all had birds, beautiful caged songbirds.
0: There were colorful flags everywhere. There were libraries and schools, and even a zoo with jaguars and exotic reptiles.
1: There was a huge market that actually, I believe this is true, put to shame most of the markets of Europe. And there was even a section where you could get lunch. I mean, in effect, fast food.
0: It had everything from obsidian mirrors to rubber balls to barbers cutting hair. The Aztecs drank hot chocolate with honey and rose. They ate lobster, spicy tomato sauces, and lots of tortillas. Of course, all that's lost when the Aztecs are reduced to brutes in the Eurocentric version of their history. In that skewed version of the story, the Aztecs seem so strange and violent that they really don't seem human anymore. That idea has consequences in Mexico, as we heard from Jose, but it's also worked as powerful propaganda in the U.S.
1: It started in a big way in this country a long time ago during the Mexican-American War. They actually distributed to soldiers a book called History of the Conquest of Mexico. And it's the soldiers in their diaries, some of them compared themselves, you know, just as it had been necessary for Cortez and his men to bring down the evil Aztecs, it was now necessary for them to bring down the evil Mexican general Santa Anna. And this may seem like it's a long time ago, but this story got repeated for generations. This book by William Prescott was well-loved for a long time. It's still in print.
0: These ideas are also recognizable in more recent political rhetoric about the character of immigrants from Mexico. In reality, the Aztecs were vibrant people, flawed in familiar ways, with aspects both awesome and disturbing. Camilla's and Ismail's work shows that the history that we learn in school can have strange roots and cut out whole chapters in the story of humanity. In her book, Townsend describes how Aztec historians worked. They would stand before crowds and recount tales of the past dramatically, reciting lines of dialogue like actors. And then a different speaker would step up and do the same story, but from another person's perspective. It was exciting, complete, and human. Going beyond the Eurocentric story to include the Aztec perspective isn't just more accurate and inclusive, it's more relatable and more interesting. It's a better story in every way.
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0: sounds wild. Hi, I'm Riley Woodford for the Alaska Department of Fish and Game.
1: Caribou are noisy animals. They can't help it. When a caribou walks, tendons and ligaments in its lower legs pop and click, like someone snapping their fingers or cracking their knuckles. If you were a deer or moose in the forest, you wouldn't want that sound. Noisy footsteps could help a stalking predator close in sight unseen. But caribou live in open country, where sharp eyesight and a keen sense of smell offer more protection than staying quiet and hidden. And the clicking and snapping doesn't invite problems for the animals.
0: Caribou are outstandingly mobile on the tundra. They migrate thousands of miles and can outrun wolves. State wildlife biologist Craig Gardner has watched wolves chase caribou for 45 minutes straight before tiring and giving up. If a healthy adult caribou has a 100-yard head start, it's probably unbeatable. Baby caribou can walk and run within an hour of birth. The clicking noise may be a harmless byproduct of having powerful legs, elastic tendons, strong ligaments, and broad, versatile hoofs.
1: On the other hand, the clicking could have a benefit. In winter, when most wolf predation occurs, hungry wolves wait for individual caribou to become isolated from the herd. The clicking sound may help caribou keep track of each other. Animals grazing with their heads down can keep an ear out for the rest of the herd around them.
0: For Sounds Wild, I'm Riley Woodford.
1: And I'm Jane Rudenberg. Sounds Wild is brought to you by the Alaska Department of Fish and Game.

Daddy, get him, daddy, get him, daddy, get him, daddy, get him, daddy, get him, daddy, get him, daddy, get him, daddy, get him, daddy, get him, daddy, get him, daddy, get him, daddy, get him, daddy, get him, daddy, get him, daddy, get him, daddy, get him, daddy, get him, daddy, get him, daddy, get him, daddy, get him, daddy, get him, daddy, get him, daddy, get him, daddy, get him, daddy, get him, daddy, get him, daddy, get him, daddy, get him, daddy, get him, daddy, get him, daddy, get him, daddy, get him, daddy, get him, daddy, get him, daddy, get him, daddy, get him, daddy, get him, daddy, get him, daddy, get him, daddy, get him, daddy, get him, daddy, get him, daddy, get him, daddy, get him, daddy, get him, daddy, get him, daddy, get him, daddy, get him, daddy, get him, daddy, get him, daddy, get him, daddy, get him, daddy, get him, daddy, get him

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7: That's what I needed, all right.

Sonic Cafe, kicking things off there with Susie and the Banshees and a song called The Passenger. It's a song about catching an Uber right up to the front door here at the Sonic Cafe. So, hey, welcome to the program. I'm your host, Scott Clark, and this is episode 521. This time, the Sonic Cafe serves up a wildly fun music mix spanning 62 years. We've got Amy Winehouse captured live on Later with Jules Holland. She's taking on I Heard It Through the Grapevine. Very cool. Plus, Gary Clark Jr. puts his spin on the Beatles' Come Together. We'll also roll out Lord Huron with Bag of Bones, Brandy Carlisle with Broken Horses, and yes, Captain Beefheart with the Diddy Wah Diddy. Then, around the bottom of the hour, listen for the band that is blowing up the internet, Angine de Portrain, with some wonderfully strange microtonal music. It's seriously cool stuff with a sound that sometimes feels like Robert Fripp beamed in from the 70s or 80s. And then, let's see, later in the second half of the show, another Sonic Cafe twin spin. This time it's Dee Warwick, Dionne Warwick's sister, with her 1963 hit, You're No Good. Then back again with her soulful 1971 take on Suspicious Minds. And all throughout the show today, listen for Derek Strobe as we drop him in with a few hilarious observations that we think you're really going to love. So, hey, let's do this thing, huh? From 1979, here's Good Girls Don't by The Knack. And as always, we're the Sonic Cafe.

0: was the internet before the internet ever existed. It was Google on wheels, and the further you went on the back of that bus, the deeper in the internet you got. That last row was the dark web. There'd be some seventh grader back there with some burn CDs and a Black and Mild, you know? I was just a little Christian kid. I was like, oh, I've never heard of 3-6 Mafia. Wow. Bok bok chicken chicken. That's crazy.
1: The Sonic Cafe.
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0: I don't like it when people go on hikes as a first or second date. Not only is that the brokest person you've ever met, first of all. Second of all, your first or second date should be at a restaurant where if it goes off the rails, you can pretend to answer the phone and go, hey, my uncle's head caught on fire and I gotta go home. But now we're gonna walk 4 miles into the woods, you're gonna realize that Trevor is a weirdo, okay? And now we got 4 miles back, and if you take off running, that's his favorite, okay? Hiking is for people in a committed relationship that love each other. You don't learn about somebody as you head into the abyss and have to spend the day just sitting on a rock eating wasabi almonds. You're like, drown me, you know? What is happening? We don't have a phone signal, and I'm pretty sure you live in a bunker.
1: We're the Sonic Cafe.
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0: 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Hey, if you like what you hear on our little radio program, please don't keep it a secret. 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So please, let them know it, okay? Now, let's get back to the music here on the Sonic Cafe.
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1: Two.
2: Two for one.
4: It's like a two for one, but two for two.
0: That can't be true.
5: Yes! Yes, it can!
0: We're the Sonic Cafe.

0: Kansas is the flattest place I've ever been. I mean, it really is. I do feel like every prison in the country should be in Kansas. You could watch an inmate run away all weekend. Could you imagine the conversation in the guard tower? He's like, listen, Jason, don't shoot him. I like to watch him give up. Yeah, there's nothing out there. Look at him. He's scared to death, Jason. He's running back towards us.
1: The Sonic Cafe.
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1: We're the Sonic Cafe.

0: middle seat people have lost their minds. I don't know who lied to middle seat people, but you have no armrests, okay? We share our armrest out of the goodness of our heart, but you have no, and the energy that these middle seat people are barely on the flight, okay? They're the only seat in every row that if they don't show up, we celebrate. We take a picture of their empty seat, and we put it on Instagram, and we go, what a Tuesday, man. You ever seen a middle seat person pull out a laptop? It's the craziest thing I've ever seen. It's so hard for me not to look at them and go, hey, nobody's in an office waiting on a middle seat email, okay? If anybody cared about your email, you'd be in the aisle, big dog. I mean, it's hard for me. I just want to reach over and just close the laptop and go, you need to get your Kindle out, okay? You need to read a story.
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Ah. 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

0: Sounds wild. Hi, I'm Riley Woodford for the Alaska Department of Fish and Game. Camping on a lake in late summer, we hear a loon calling. A loon calling at night is often answered by its mate, but this one is calling solo. Loons are water birds, only going ashore to mate and incubate eggs. Their legs are placed far back on their bodies, excellent for swimming, but awkward for walking. Loons are well equipped for their submarine maneuvers to catch fish. Unlike most birds, loons have solid bones that make them less buoyant and better for diving. They can quickly blow air out of their lungs and flatten their feathers to expel air within their plumage so they can dive quickly and swim fast underwater. A loon shoots through the water like a torpedo, propelled by powerful thrusts of those strategically placed feet. When their quarry changes direction, loons can execute an abrupt flip turn, extending one foot laterally as a pivot break and kicking with the opposite foot to turn 180 degrees in a fraction of a second. Loons sometimes work together to chase schools of fish. Loons are agile swimmers, and they move pretty fast in the air, too. Migrating loons have been clocked flying at more than 70 miles an hour. But because they're heavy, they need a lot of water to take off and will run across the top of the water, sometimes for hundreds of yards, flapping their wings hard to get enough speed to get airborne. For Sounds Wild, I'm Riley Woodford. Sounds Wild is brought to you by the Alaska Department of Fish and Game.
1: 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This is C. Lara, Queen Lyricist. I'm here right now, Ground Zero, representing.
2: 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This is Big G Martinez, a.k.a. Daddy Deep Glacier. You know what I'm saying? H2A.
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2: 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Oh, wow.
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7: Good morning, Morgantown. It's your old friend Saucy Dog here. I am a rock and roll addict, and I get up, stand up with the best of them. I believe we should shine on brightly in this life. With all the mass shootings and the trouble coming every day, it's like going through the battle of Evermore in a twilight zone. But I still say, it's simple, sister. This land is your land, and peace will come as long as somebody's bringing home the bacon.

0: why you're here, Mr. Wordsworth?
1: Yes, sir, I know why I'm here.
0: You've been under investigation, Mr. Wordsworth, for the mandatory period of 1 year and 11 months. You're found to be obsolete. The purpose of this hearing is to make a finding in the matter and make a sentence accordingly. Do you understand that?
1: Yes, I understand that.
0: Your occupation, Mr. Wordsworth?
1: A librarian.

0: walk into this room with your own risk, because it leads to the future. Not a future that will be, but one that might be. This is Mr. Romney Wordsworth. He's a citizen of the state, but will soon have to be eliminated, because he's built out of flesh, and because he has a mind.
1: The music your parents warned you about.

0: Now we return you to Act 3 of...
1: A librarian, sir.
2: I'm still not sure in my own mind that you understand the purpose of this hearing. The field investigators in your sector have classified you as obsolete.

0: That was Ziggy's dad, Bob, with the Wailers. Get up, stand up.
1: That was the last song Marley ever performed. He sang it from a stool at a show in Pittsburgh, September 23rd, 1980.
0: His cancer had spread to his brain, and it was surprising he could perform at all. But he did a 20-song set that night.
1: We also heard Zeppelin with The Battle of Evermore. Man, I've forgotten what a cool, trippy number that is.
0: Yeah, and that haunting, contrasting vocal part. That was sung by Sandy Denny of Fairport Convention.
1: That was really fine. Also, Simon and Gar, I Am a Rock.
2: Oh, no!
0: Those two songs both cry out against tyranny and oppression, and for the rights of the individual.
1: At least Paul and Artie had their books and their poetry to protect them. Kind of like that guy who's on trial, Romney Wordsworth.
0: But Wordsworth won't be enjoying his books for long if the state finds him obsolete.
1: We'll have the thrilling conclusion of his trial coming up.
2: Oh, no!
1: We kicked the hour off with Procol Harum, Bringing Home the Bacon.
0: From their 1973 album, Grand Hotel, lead singer Gary Brooker composed the music, and their great lyricist Keith Reed wrote the words.
1: We're featuring Procol Harum this hour. In April of 67, after the Paramounts broke up, Gary Brooker and Keith Reed got together. They began forming what would become Procol Harum.
3: We interrupt this cartoon for a special report.
2: Oh, no!
4: I've just come into possession of a cure for insomnia.
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0: is my occupation. That is my profession.
1: Having to do with books.
0: Yes, sir. Books.
1: Since there are no more books, Mr. Wordsworth, there are no more libraries. And of course, it follows that there is very little call for the services of a librarian.

0: one iron rule. Logic is an enemy and truth is a mess.
1: This is Ray White of the Frank Zappa Touring Bands, and this is the Flower Power Hour. Remember, the journey is the prize.

God go to prayer. Every time I hear them saying that there's no way to delay that trouble coming every day. No way to delay that trouble coming every day.

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They'll stomp and smash and bash and crash and slash and bust and burn. And I'm watching and I'm waiting, hoping for the best. Even think I go to prayer every time I hear them saying that there's no way to delay that trouble coming every day. No way to delay that trouble coming every day.

You can cool it, you can heat it. Cause baby, I don't need it. Take your TV tube and eat it. And all that phony stuff on sports and all the unconfirmed reports. You know, I watch that rotten box until my head began to hurt. From checking out the way the newsmen say they get the dirt before the guys on channel so-and-so. And further they assert that any show they'll interrupt to bring you news if it comes up. They say that if the place blows up, they will be the first to tell. Cause the boys they got downtown are working hard and doing swell. And if anybody gets the news before it hits the street, they say that no one blabs it faster, their coverage can't be beat. And if another woman driver gets machine gun from a seat, they'll send some joker with a brownie and you'll see it all complete. So I'm watching and I'm waiting, hoping for the best. Even think I go to praying every time I hear them saying that there's no way to delay that trouble coming every day. No way to delay that trouble.

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And it's the same across the nation, black and white discrimination. Yeah, and you can't understand me and all that other jazz they hand me in the papers and TV, and all that mass stupidity that seems to grow more every day. Each time you hear something with say, he wants to go and do you in, cause the color of your skin just don't appeal to him, no matter if it's black or white, because he's out for

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And if a million more agree, there ain't no great society as it applies to you and me. Our country isn't free, and the law refused to see if all that you can ever be is just a lousy janitor. And unless your uncle owns the store, you know that five and every four just won't amount to nothing more than watch the rats go across the floor and make up songs about being poor.

0: get shot. You're digging the Flower Power Hour, and we're spreading peace and love with Jesse Wells, the Mothers, Rush, and Procol Harum.
1: We heard Jesse do a song called Mass Shootings from his album Under the Power Lines 2.
0: Recorded out in nature, in a field, under some power lines, just Jesse and his guitar.
1: That's how he rose to fame. Simple recordings with no production flair and no backing band.
0: But now he's gone into the studio with his band and recorded a great new album. It's called Masks Off.
1: And we'll be playing lots of tunes from that in our upcoming shows.
0: We heard our featured group, Procol Harum, at the top of that set, Shine On Brightly.
1: The title track from their second album, and it's got Keith Reed's surreal Dylan-esque lyrics about his befuddled brain.
0: I know the feeling. And Neil Peart does as well. He wrote that Rush song we heard, Twilight Zone, from 2112.
1: And Zappa and the Mothers of Invention did Trouble Coming Every Day,
0: containing that great line, I'm not black, but there's a whole lot of times I wish I could say I'm not white.
1: Up next, Pete Seeger covers Woody Guthrie, This Land Is Your Land.
0: As Jesse Wells told CBS News, there are tons of verses to that song, and they don't all get played every time.
2: The message it conveys is lost at times. Mm-hmm. They can mean to people something that the tune doesn't mean. And there's an irony to the song. This land is your land. This land is my land. What land? And how on earth do I afford it?
3: Well, there were the two verses that were generally taken out.
2: Yeah. You get this other idea about the tune. Too sweet.
3: Yeah.
2: Too idealized.
3: Which was not what he meant.
2: I don't think so. And now if you listen to the body of his work.
4: As I went walking the ribbon of highway,

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All the high tenors. And all the basses. And the contramezzo sopranos. Everybody got to get in on this. I mean everybody. If there's anybody who's not singing, oh, people say, who are you? Woody wrote a lot of verses that did not get in the school songbooks. Here's one of them.

I think Woody would be glad to know that people are making up new verses to this all over. I've heard verses in Spanish from New Mexico. Now, that's a nice idea. There ought to be verses in French and German.

You pushed our nations to the reservations. This land was stole by you from me. Now, there was a friend of mine, a fine young black singer named Jimmy Collier, singing this in Washington, D.C., back in 1968 in the Poor People's Campaign. And we were singing it together. Up comes old Henry Crowdog from the Sioux Indian delegation. He points his finger right in Jimmy's chest. He says, "Hey, you're both wrong. It belongs to me." Jimmy stopped in the middle of the song. He says, "Maybe we shouldn't be singing this song." But Henry Crowdog had a great sense of humor. He says, "No, if we're down here together to get something done, let's all sing it."

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1: Honored to be talking with Tom Paxton. In 1972, your album Peace Will Come came out. The title cut is just a perfect song. Thank you for that.
2: Oh, yeah. I wrote that.

0: the tone. Please record your message.
1: I was not ready for Trump's second term. I was not. I didn't think he was going to get reelected. Because the last time I checked in before the election, he was on trial for giving hush money payments to porn stars. Which I didn't believe when I first heard that story. I was like, there's no way. Because if I had sex with Donald Trump, I would give him hush money.

0: Meantime,
1: I would give him hush money. Everything I had. I'd be like, dude, this cannot get out. This would ruin me.
2: At that very moment, in another part of town.
3: You never learn, do you? History teaches you nothing.
4: On the contrary, history teaches us a great deal. We had predecessors, Mr. Wordsworth, who had the beginnings of the right idea.
3: Yes, Hitler.
4: Hitler, of course.
3: Stalin.
4: Stalin, too. But their era was not one of excess. It was simply not going far enough. Too many undesirables were left around, and undesirables eventually form a core of resistance.

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2: Jesse Wells introduced that Woody Guthrie song at the top. 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
3: Plus the great folk singer Tom Paxton, Peace Will Come, like he says, let it begin with me. More about that coming up in our closing quote.
2: Also, Joni Mitchell flashed us back to her awesome album, Ladies of the Canyon, for Morning Morgantown.
3: An idyllic picture of small town life, inspired by her visits to Morgantown, Pennsylvania.
2: And Procol Harum did the title track from A Salty Dog. 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
3: For Procol Harum's tune Simple Sister, recorded as it was played live on the BBC.
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5: This is Rocky Rococo of the Frankenstein Theater. Give me the microphone. I'm sorry about that, folks. This is Phil Proctor of the Fireside Theater. 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Yep. 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
6: I finished recording the ballad of Penny Evans, and I sent it out to the Fat Angel via satellite, along with this message. Hey, man, like a rolling stone, I've been gathering no moss. But give me some truth, Angel. I had old times, good times in my back pages, like when those ants marching in a rainbow were about to crash into me, when all of a sudden...
7: Hide in the wind!
6: Cries Mary. Wow, dude, there's nothing bold as love. Nothing like the power of love.
8: The Fillmore is proud to welcome back some very old friends with a brand new name, Jimi Hendrix and a band of gypsies.

0: brag about how well he did on these dementia tests. And while he is very impressed, I don't know that others should be. So we sent a camera to camp outside a local cannabis shop here in Hollywood to give customers exiting the store the same cognitive exam Trump took.
1: Are you high now?
0: Yes.
1: How much of your days and weeks do you spend high?
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3: Ethereal vocals by Nancy Nevins, and that driving rhythm flavored by flute, cello, and conga.
2: Also, Captain High at your service. Donovan Leach. Fat Angel was named after Mamas and the Papa singer Mama Cass.
3: And we've got a double feature going for you this hour. Jimi Hendrix and the Dave Matthews Band.
2: Jimi gave us The Power of Love, recorded live on New Year's Day, 1970, with the Band of Gypsies at the Fillmore East.
3: And we heard Ants Marching from Dave Matthews, a song about people who lead a monotonous life, doing the same thing the same way, day after day.
2: And today we're asking the musical question, are you smarter than a sitting U.S. president?
4: I don't know.
3: Hey, we'll have much more on that just around the audio bend.
2: Plus, Stephen Stills is 7 years old and can't find his way home.
3: Dave Matthews has something in his eye like a diamond in the sky.
2: And Roger McGuinn was so much older then, he's younger than that now.
3: Meanwhile, we flash back to our conversation with Lee Michaels, who played with Jimi Hendrix more than once.
5: My favorite stuff with him was just jamming with him, you know? Like, we played the Whiskey one night, and he came in, and him and I, and Mitch Mitchell, and my drummer, we did a whole complete set at the Whiskey. Too bad somebody didn't bootleg it, because that set at the Whiskey was really memorable.
3: Do us a favor, Lee Michaels. Pick out one Jimi Hendrix tune for us to play, and tell us why you picked that one.
5: The Wind Cries Mary.
3: Oh.
5: Yeah.
3: Yeah.
5: My wife's name was Mary, so I...

0: Now we return you to Act 3 of...
1: What's the first animal?
2: Animal? A lion.
1: Right. And then what comes next?
2: A rhinoceros.
1: And then which one is after that?
2: A camel.

0: at that very moment in another part of town.
1: Are you sure you're high?
2: Yeah.
1: Okay, good. Can you read these numbers backwards to me, okay? 742.
3: 742.
1: Backwards.
3: Oh. 247.
1: Great.
4: Woohoo! List all the words you know that start with F.
5: Fonda Theater. Henry Fonda. Frank Zappa. Wait. Yeah!
1: Five words. Repeat them back to me. Face, velvet, church, daisy, red. Can you repeat them back to me?
6: Face, okay, face, velvet, church, red, daisy.
4: Yeah. Oh my God, so you won.
6: No way.
4: Yes. You won the Trump Good Brain Cognitive Test Award.
6: You're lying.

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2: From their LP, Younger Than Yesterday. Also, Stephen Stills, Old Times, Good Times.
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2: Jimmy is one half of our double feature this hour. We heard The Wind Cries Mary at the top of that set.
3: And the Dave Matthews Band is the other half. Satellite was from their album Remember Two Things.
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2: Oh, my name is Penny Evans, and my age is 21.

0: I'm a Clem.
1: It's you.
0: No, Barney, I'm me. That's just a hologram.
1: Well, kid, you're a wizard, whoever you are.
0: Well, I'm just trying to get a straight answer. Beep, beep.

0: is Julian, Julia Baird. I'm John Lennon's sister, and this is the Flower Power Hour with Ken and MJ.
1: It was really a blast talking to Julia, wasn't it?
2: Yeah, it sure was. She was so sweet. Had a lot of great stories, too.
1: John did give me some truth. His way of protesting lying politicians like then-President Richard Nixon.
2: Can you imagine how he'd feel about the Orange Julius?
1: I'm sure he's rolling over in his grave right now just thinking about him.
2: Yeah.
3: Are we insane for wanting peace? Is it ridiculous to want it?
2: Dave Matthews Band kicked off the set with Crash Into Me.
1: That was written from the perspective of a peeping Tom looking at a woman through her bedroom window.
2: Hendrix followed that, Bold as Love, a cut we love for its poetry and the cool phasing and feedback.
1: And for our peace offering this hour, we gave you the Ballad of Penny Evans
2: by the great Chicago folk singer Steve Goodman.
1: Thanks to Jimmy Kimmel, Phil Proctor, and the Firesign Theater for coughing up this hour's magic dust.
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2: He was a huge Dylan fan.
1: First, a few words of wisdom from Zen master Thich Nhat Hanh.
2: To be beautiful means to be yourself. 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
4: He was the last DJ, and he would say things like, "Shine on, you crazy diamond, and the people will all come together." But as he walked out into the morning dew on the county farm that day, he was a very melancholy man. 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
4: Because she'd fallen in love with a conquistador.

0: wrap your minds around this.
1: Let's just say for recreational purposes,
2: yes,
1: we go into the weed store.
2: Yeah.
1: I'm Dave, my friend Seth. We'd like a joint. And you would say, you know, like, I'd like a double or whatever you say.
2: You make it a double. Make yeah, a double. Exactly, yeah.
1: And then would you smoke the entire joint while you were there?
2: They don't let you smoke it there. You got to take it home.
1: So you go out in the parking lot.
2: No, they don't like that either. They kind of want you to...
1: Well, where do you go smoke the damn
2: thing? At your home.
1: You so,
2: your
1: home. Okay, you yeah. take it home.
2: Yeah.
1: You sit down.
2: Yeah.
1: And okay, and the...

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Let your freak flag flang. Let your freak flag fly.

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1: Free at participating healers. Some reflections apply. Void where inhibited.
0: Beep, beep. Plus Woodstock vet, Bert Summer. People will all come together.
3: Anything's possible.
1: We also went sailing with Procol Harum, and we got melancholy with Timotius.
0: And we brought out the dead for the studio version of Morning Dew.
1: Which was all too short. You know, I wanted it to keep on going.
0: Yeah.
1: Written by Canadian singer Bonnie Dobson while she was staying with a friend in L.A.
0: She just seen the movie On the Beach, all about the aftermath of nuclear warfare.
1: A really depressing movie. Remember that movie?
0: Yeah.
1: Some folks committed suicide after watching it, so I think Bonnie definitely had the more productive approach.
4: And now for something completely different.
0: How about a Tom Petty mini concert?
4: I can dig it.
0: Tom was born in Gainesville, Florida, and he dropped out of high school at the age of 17 to play music.
1: And he will kick off our little mini concert with a song near and dear to my heart, as well as many of the owners of our affiliate stations here on the Flower Power Hour. 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
0: Thought about that song the day I got fired from my last radio job.
1: Really? Yeah.
0: But it was a good thing, wasn't it?
1: Oh, definitely.
0: Yeah. We're in a better place now. The material for that album, by the way, came from three decades of concerts that were curated by Ryan Ulyate.
1: He went through Petty's live archives and created an iTunes library with a total of 3,509 performances of 400 unique songs.
0: Tom, of course, suffered a cardiac arrest in 2017. He was found unconscious at his home and died shortly thereafter.
1: And for my long, deep closer this hour, let's dedicate this to Tom Petty.
0: Come on, you raver, you seer of visions. Come on, you painter, you piper, you prisoner, and shine.
1: Peace.

0: Yeah, man, talking about that dang old cuts and collars, man. Like when they come over to clean that pool, man, start going all...
1: Say goodnight, Mojo. Good girl.

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0: sounds wild. Hi, I'm Riley Woodford for the Alaska Department of Fish and Game. The bogs, beaver ponds, and wet areas of southeast Alaska are home to six different species of native amphibians. There's the western toad and two species of frogs, the Columbia spotted frog and the wood frog. There are two kinds of salamanders, the northwestern salamander and the long-toed salamander. And there's the rough-skinned newt.
1: The rough-skinned newt is found along the Pacific coast from south-central Alaska to northern California. The rough-skinned newt is active during the day. This 4-inch-long newt is unmistakable. It has a brown back and bright orange-yellow belly. The bright orange belly is a sign to predators to keep away. Much like the striking colors of poisonous tropical frogs, the bright colors are a warning that these newts are deadly poison. When a rough-skinned newt is alarmed, it may display a defensive posture, raising its chin and tail, exposing the bright-colored underside.
0: Glands in the bumpy, textured skin of the rough-skinned newt secrete tetrodotoxin, one of the most potent neurotoxins ever discovered. Tetrodotoxin is found in a few other kinds of newts in animals such as pufferfish, parrotfish, and some octopus. It is 10,000 times more toxic than cyanide.
1: The tetrodotoxin makes the newts taste bad, and if an animal doesn't immediately spit out the newt, the toxin will quickly cause convulsions and death. But these newts are nothing to be afraid of. They don't bite, and they're totally harmless, unless the toxin is ingested. For Sounds Wild, I'm Jane Rudenberg.
0: And I'm Riley Woodford. Sounds Wild is brought to you by the Alaska Department of Fish and Game.
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0: 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We're planting seeds from... where are we from? We're in Girdwood. Girdwood.
1: Where is Girdwood?
0: KEUL Girdwood. It's in that right where we are.
1: You're here?
0: Yeah.

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3: Thank you, Tara. 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I'm Dave W. Phillips, your host. Control board operations are handled by the always professional Tara Harmon. Music selection is carried out by our very own music director, McKenna Dixon. Well, actually, McKenna is still out, which means the playlist was developed by Tara and myself, so there could be all kinds of crazy stuff going on here. Psychotic is probably a little over the top, but we have several new bands for you. Something from Sweeping Promises, Brian Fallon and the Painkillers, and also a band that I've never heard of before, but we're going to play it for you. It's a band called Formal Speedwear, and they're from the UK. Stoke on Trent. So we're going to try that on you. Let's start it off with Switchfoot Absolution right here on Studio B.

And just like they said, that is Self-Aware from Temper City. Now we have a new band to us. It is Madion featuring Sam Gellatry. This is their song called Red Jacket right here on Studio B.

WSJDLB. You're in the alternative music program, Sir Bips Hocal Style. I'm Dave W. Phillips, your host. That was our new friend, Nikki and John Stepp, and their project called Hooked Like Helen. Their song is called Genevieve. We also had Madion featuring Sam Gellertre, and the song is Red Jacket. Prior to that, Temper City, Self-Aware. We started the show, and the set off was Switchfoot, Absolution. And of course, it is just Tara and I here. McKenna is on vacation, so that means we have a lot of fun and not worried about what the playlist is. Hope you're enjoying it. If you want to get a hold of us, you got a comment about the show, send it to DaveWPhillips@att.net. One L in Phillips. You can find me under Facebook under Dave W. Phillips. And you can send an email to the radio station. They would love to hear from you. Just make sure you put Dave W. Phillips or Studio B in the subject matter at the top. They'll forward it on to us, and then we will give you a shout-out for doing so. After all, we do appreciate our listeners. We have Brian Fallon and the Painkillers coming up. Let's start it off with Grania Duffy early in the morning right here on Studio B.

Do You Really Love Her? That is Spacey Jane. And now we have Brian Fallon and the Painkillers. This is called Better Before. My question is Better Before what? Right here on Studio B.

Studio B, your indie alternative music program, served up SoCal style. I'm Dave W. Phillips, your host. That was Weird Nightmare. Okay, let's look for the link. We had Might See You There. Then we had Brian Fallon and the Painkillers, Better Before. And he answered that question, Better Before the Night I Saw You. Okay, that's kind of a connection there. And then we had Spacey Jane, Do You Really Love Her? And we started the set off with Grania Duffy from Ireland, Early in the Morning. I think this is all about relationships and somehow they have not gone well. You know, I guess somebody has been very creative there. Let's say hi to some of our friends. We have Ted. He's listening to us on WRIQ 92.7 FM in Angelica, New York. Also, Maverick, Sue, and Tina listen to us on KWSI 100.3 FM in Grand Junction, Colorado. We have Fred and Bob listening to us on KYAQ 91.7 FM in Sillitz. And they also broadcast, I guess, to

That's Bleachers. We should talk. Now we have a band from the UK. Stoke-on-Trent is the community or city they are from. Their name is Formal Speedwear, two P's in Speedwear. They have a new album coming out called Punch Card. This is their new song, Who Needs Spain Ball? I mean, that's a very interesting title. I'm going to tell you what I think they sound like or who they sound like after we play it at the next break. Here it is, Formal Speedwear, Who Needs Spain Ball, right here on Studio B.

Who needs speedball from Formal Speedwear out of Stoke-on-Trent? Here's my thoughts on this. I think it is a mashup between Devo, Talking Heads, and Oingo Boingo. All three bands I really like, and this is very, a very interesting song, and just kind of quirky. I think it might go somewhere. After all, when I first heard Devo the very first time, I was thinking, man, this is a really crazy band, but they went on to do some great stuff. So there you go, Formal Speedwear, Who Needs Spainball, right here on Studio B.

Studio B, your indie alternative music program, served up SoCal style. I'm Dave W. Phillips, your host. That was Social Distortion, Born to Kill. I would like to see them in concert with The Warning. And someday we're going to play The Warning here on Studio B. Also, we had a Formal Speedwear, Who Needs Spainball? And, send us an email. Tell us what you think about that song. Dave W. Phillips at att.net. Also, you heard Bleachers, We Should Talk, and we started this set off with Sweeping Promises, Shooting Shadows. We have The Nocturnal Affair coming up. Let's start off with Stand Atlantic. This is Velcro right here on Studio B.

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